0: headlines this Tuesday, July 7th. As Pope Leo rests in Castel Gandolfo, we spoke to the town's parish priest. 18 people have been injured after explosive devices went off in central Damascus. And in the first half of 2026, more than 330 children killed or injured in Sudan. In the Vatican, I'm Deborah Castellano-Lubov. The parish priest of the Pontifical Parish of St. Thomas of Villanova in Castel Gandolfo says the local community hopes Pope Leo XIV will be able to enjoy a genuine period of rest during his summer stay at the papal residence in the Alban Hills. Linda Bordoni reports.
1: Our hope is that the Holy Father will be well here in Castel Gandolfo, said Father Tadeusz Rozmus, that he may rest and accomplish what he himself has said is the purpose of his stay: prayer, rest, reading and sport. Speaking to Vatican Radio, the parish priest of the Pontifical Parish of St. Thomas of Villanova in Castel Gandolfo said the residents there are happy the Pope is spending his time of rest in the locality, and their genuine hope is that he will be able to enjoy a time of relaxation and downtime during his summer stay. The priest also said he was deeply surprised when Pope Leo personally greeted him and the parish community from the balcony of the Apostolic Palace on his first day in Castel Gandolfo. It was a very beautiful gesture by the Holy Father, he said, towards our entire community. We simply want him to feel at home here, he said, and we look forward to praying the Angelus with the Pope and to any opportunities to see him during his stay. Reflecting on last summer, Father Rozmus recalled Pope Leo's first Mass at the parish church and the gift of a liturgical chalice presented to the community. It will remain one of the most important moments of my priestly life, he said. This year also marks the 400th anniversary of the papal summer residence at Castel Gandolfo, a tradition begun by Pope Urban VIII in 1626. Local church leaders, civic authorities and the parish are planning celebrations to commemorate the milestone and highlight the long history of the Pope's summer residence in the town in the Alban Hills. I'm Linda Bordoni.
0: Actually, there was just a recent announcement that despite Pope Leo's rest period, it looks like he will be a bit active on Saturday because around 200 people experiencing social vulnerability from the Diocese of Rome will take part on Saturday, July 11th, in the event Lunch with the Pope, a day of welcome and fraternity at Borgo Laudato Si within the Pontifical Gardens of Castel Gandolfo. The program includes the celebration of the Eucharist within the Liturgy for the Care of Creation, a moment of welcome and refreshment, a guided tour to discover Borgo Laudato Si, and will culminate with a shared lunch with Pope Leo XIV. And now turning to some international headlines, the Palestinian village of Tabea is facing the possible construction of a new Israeli settlers' outpost, prompting renewed concern for the future of the last entirely Christian Palestinian village in the West Bank. Speaking to Vatican Radio, parish priest Father Bashar Fabada warns that preserving the Holy Land requires concrete action, not words alone. Let's listen.
2: When violence continues, despite all of these diplomatic efforts, people inevitably begin to wonder whether international law still carries a real weight and whether repeated international appeals can simply be ignored without consequences. So Taipei, as you know and all the people know, is the last entirely Christian Palestinian town in the West Bank. We are not asking for a special treatment. We are asking for protection. We are asking for safety. We are asking for justice. We are asking for the basic right to remain in our land without fear. This is what we are looking forward from the international community, from Italy, from European Union, from France, from anyone, from the United States, from Germany, from all the people who's caring about our land, who's caring about the Holy Land. Because if Taipei loses its people, the world will not simply lose another town. It will lose a living page of the gospel that's still being written every day in the land where Jesus Christ walked. And this is Taipei. So what we are looking forward from your side, from

0: everyone worldwide to preserve the Christian presence here. And the Christian presence that means in the Holy Land is not preserved by words alone. It must to be protected through concrete action. And if the world allows another settlement, if the world allows another settlement's outpost to be created here, the message to our people will be devastating, that their security, their rights, and their future are not longer protected. So my appeal, it was yesterday or today and every day and for future, is simple. Do not wait until it's too late. Do not wait until to be also preventing this escalation before another irreversible reality is imposed. So the time to act is now, not tomorrow and not after 1 hour.
1: Staying in the Middle East and that story in Damascus, Nathan Morley has this report.
2: The blasts were reportedly near the hotel where the French President Emmanuel Macron had been staying. Two explosive devices had been detected by security forces, which went off as specialised units began the process to defuse them. One device was placed inside a parked vehicle, whilst the other was concealed in a bin. Mr. Macron had been in the capital for talks with his Syrian counterpart at the presidential palace. His officials said he was safe and did not hear the explosions. Elsewhere, an Israeli drone strike on a car in southern Lebanon has killed 4 people, including a head teacher, according to Lebanese radio. Israel's military said the car had approached a security zone and had been deemed a threat. It's the deadliest Israeli attack since the announcement of a ceasefire in Lebanon last month. Israeli attacks in the country have killed at least 4,319 people since the current round of hostilities began, according to the Lebanese Health Ministry. In other regional developments, UN Child Rights Agency UNICEF continues to highlight the dire conditions in Gaza after more than 1,000 days of war. Children in the enclave have been killed, maimed, displaced, and deprived of essentials that they need to survive, grow, and recover, according to the spokesperson, Louise Wateridge.
3: Children in Gaza have taken their first steps through rubble, spoken their first words against the deafening sounds of bombs and strikes, and they've known nothing but war, displacement, and loss. Others didn't even survive long enough to speak their first words. Childhood should not begin in survival mode. No child's earliest years should be defined by the sounds of bombs and strikes, the loss of home, or the absence of enough food, water, and care.
2: Ms. Wateridge said reports indicate that more than 60,000 children have been killed or injured. She noted that during a baby's first 1,000 days of life, their brain can form more than 1 million new connections every second. It's a pace that's never repeated again, underscoring the critical value of proper nutrition, care, and protection. The situation remains dire across Gaza, where Palestinians are crammed into just 40% of the enclave's territory. Children continue to be bitten by rats while they sleep, and UNICEF has made an urgent appeal for homes to be reconstructed. They say no humanitarian response can substitute safety for children who need the violence to stop. For many Gazans, the notional ceasefire between Hamas fighters and the Israeli military has not brought safety to the general public. For Vatican Radio, this is Nathan Morley reporting.
1: Turning to Africa, the UN Children's Agency is sounding the alarm over the worsening impact of Sudan's conflict on the country's youngest generation, warning that hundreds of children have already been killed or injured this year as violence continues to spread. Francesca Merlo reports.
4: The war in Sudan is continuing to claim the lives of children at an alarming rate. UNICEF says that at least 330 children have been killed or injured across the country during the first 6 months of 2026, with the Darfur and Kordofan regions recording the highest number of casualties. The situation in and around Al Obeid in North Kordofan state is particularly concerning. Since May, more than 35 children have reportedly been killed or wounded there alone. The youngest victim was just 2 months old, while the oldest was 17. According to UNICEF, drone strikes accounted for around 60% of those casualties, reflecting the growing use of drones in the conflict and their devastating impact on civilians. Beyond the immediate loss of life, repeated attacks have damaged homes, schools, health facilities, water systems and markets, disrupting already fragile essential services. Around 500,000 civilians in North Kordofan are considered at risk if fighting continues to escalate. UNICEF representative for Sudan, Sheldon Yet, says children are trapped in a relentless cycle of violence, displacement and deprivation. He warns that for many, there is no longer any safe place, with children being killed or injured in their homes, on the roads, in markets, and even while trying to reach schools or healthcare facilities. The agency also stresses that children face far more than the threat of bombs and bullets. The conflict continues to expose them to recruitment by armed groups, abduction, sexual violence and attacks on schools and hospitals, while repeated displacement is taking a heavy psychological toll. UNICEF is once again calling on all parties to the conflict to protect civilians and civilian infrastructure, allow safe and unhindered humanitarian access, and take every possible measure to keep children out of harm's way. I'm Francesca Merlo.
1: And now to Latin America. Kelsey Garcia updates us with the latest in Venezuela, also in the wake of Pope Leo's appeals following the terrible destruction.
5: The situation in Venezuela remains catastrophic 12 days after the twin earthquakes hit the Latin American country. Thousands of people were killed and many more injured. While the scale of the devastation makes it difficult to estimate the number of people still missing. Additionally, countless families have lost their homes. The destruction of infrastructure, including hospitals and healthcare facilities, has made it extremely difficult to provide relief and medical care to those affected, and is increasing the risk of disease outbreaks with each passing day. The Venezuelan people are in need of immediate assistance and sustained support to help those who have lost everything rebuild their lives with dignity. For this reason, the Italian Red Cross, UNICEF and UNHCR have joined forces to support those affected by the disaster. The proceeds from the Partita del Cuore, or Match of the Heart, to be held on July 13th in L'Aquila, where the Italian singer's national team will face the Italian parliament team, will be donated to the people of Venezuela. In addition, a fundraising campaign has been launched through the charity number 45595, which will be promoted across RIE programming from July 6th. Representatives from the Italian Red Cross, UNICEF Italy, and UNHCR Italy all agree that in this dramatic situation, it is essential to join forces to bring as much assistance as possible to the people of Venezuela, who have been so severely affected by the earthquakes of June 24th. Everyone's support is needed. The funds raised will be used to help set up field hospitals and provide affected families and children with essential supplies, including tents, blankets, medical and hygiene kits, food assistance, drinking water, mattresses, and psychosocial support. I'm Kelsey Gussie.
1: And that brings us to the end of this edition of Vatican and World News. For more on these and other stories, please visit our web portal at www.vaticannews.va. And certainly catch the latest updates on the various social platforms, including Facebook, X, and Instagram. The next opportunity you will have to see the Holy Father Pope Leo from Castel Gandolfo will be on Sunday, when he will hold the Angelus address, when he will lead the midday prayer for the faithful there and the pilgrims who will have arrived. Many thanks go to Daniele Giorgi in the studio in the Vatican. I'm Deborah Castellano-Lubov. Thank you for joining us today.

0: Laudator Jesus Christus. Vatican and World News.
1: In the headlines this Tuesday, July 7th, as Pope Leo rests in Castel Gandolfo, we spoke to the town's parish priest. 18 people have been injured after explosive devices went off in central Damascus. And in the first half of 2026, more than 330 children killed or injured in Sudan. In the Vatican, I'm Deborah Castellano-Lubov. The parish priest of the Pontifical Parish of St. Thomas of Villanova in Castel Gandolfo says the local community hopes Pope Leo XIV will be able to enjoy a genuine period of rest during his summer stay at the papal residence in the Alban Hills. Linda Bordoni reports.
2: Our hope is that the Holy Father will be well here in Castel Gandolfo, said Father Tadeusz Rozmus, that he may rest and accomplish what he himself has said is the purpose of his stay: prayer, rest, reading and sport. Speaking to Vatican Radio, the parish priest of the Pontifical Parish of St. Thomas of Villanova in Castel Gandolfo said the residents there are happy the Pope is spending his time of rest in the locality, and their genuine hope is that he will be able to enjoy a time of relaxation and downtime during his summer stay. The priest also said he was deeply surprised when Pope Leo personally greeted him and the parish community from the balcony of the Apostolic Palace on his first day in Castel Gandolfo. It was a very beautiful gesture by the Holy Father, he said, towards our entire community. We simply want him to feel at home here, he said, and we look forward to praying the Angelus with the Pope and to any opportunities to see him during his stay. Reflecting on last summer, Father Rozmus recalled Pope Leo's first Mass at the parish church and the gift of a liturgical chalice presented to the community. It will remain one of the most important moments of my priestly life, he said. This year also marks the 400th anniversary of the papal summer residence at Castel Gandolfo, a tradition begun by Pope Urban VIII in 1626. Local church leaders, civic authorities and the parish are planning celebrations to commemorate the milestone and highlight the long history of the Pope's summer residence in the town in the Alban Hills. I'm Linda Bordoni.
1: Actually, there was just a recent announcement that despite Pope Leo's rest period, it looks like he will be a bit active on Saturday because around 200 people experiencing social vulnerability from the Diocese of Rome will take part on Saturday, July 11th, in the event Lunch with the Pope, a day of welcome and fraternity at Borgo Laudato Si within the Pontifical Gardens of Castel Gandolfo. The program includes the celebration of the Eucharist within the Liturgy for the Care of Creation, a moment of welcome and refreshment, a guided tour to discover Borgo Laudato Si, and will culminate with a shared lunch with Pope Leo XIV.

0: still carries a real white, and whether repeated international appeals can simply be ignored without consequences. So Taipei, as you know, and all the people know, is the last entirely Christian Palestinian town in the West Bank. We are not asking for special treatment. We are asking for protection. We are asking for safety. We are asking for justice. We are asking for the basic right to remain in our land without fear. This is what we are looking forward from the international community, from Italy, from European Union, from France, from anyone, from United States, from Germany, from all the people who's caring about our land, who's caring about the Holy Land. Because if Taipei loses its people, the world will not simply lose another town. It will lose a living page of the gospel that's still being written every day in the land where Jesus Christ walked. And this is Taipei. So what we are looking forward from your side, from everyone worldwide, to preserve the Christian presence here. And the Christian presence that means in the Holy Land is not preserved by words alone. It must to be protected through concrete action. And if the world allows another settlement, if the world allows another settlement's outpost to be created here, the message to our people will be devastating, that their security, their rights, and their future are not longer protected. So my appeal, it was yesterday or today and every day and for future, is simple. Do not wait until it's too late. Do not wait until to be also preventing this escalation before another irreversible reality is imposed. So the time to act is now, not tomorrow and not after 1 hour.
1: Staying in the Middle East and that story in Damascus, Nathan Morley has this report.
2: The blasts were reportedly near the hotel where the French President Emmanuel Macron had been staying. Two explosive devices had been detected by security forces, which went off as specialised units began the process to defuse them. One device was placed inside a parked vehicle, whilst the other was concealed in a bin. Mr. Macron had been in the capital for talks with his Syrian counterpart at the presidential palace. His officials said he was safe and did not hear the explosions. Elsewhere, an Israeli drone strike on a car in southern Lebanon has killed 4 people, including a head teacher, according to Lebanese radio. Israel's military said the car had approached a security zone and had been deemed a threat. It's the deadliest Israeli attack since the announcement of a ceasefire in Lebanon last month. Israeli attacks in the country have killed at least 4,319 people since the current round of hostilities began, according to the Lebanese Health Ministry. In other regional developments, UN child rights agency UNICEF continues to highlight the dire conditions in Gaza after more than 1,000 days of war. Children in the enclave have been killed, maimed, displaced, and deprived of essentials that they need to survive, grow, and recover, according to the spokesperson, Louise Wateridge.
3: Children in Gaza have taken their first steps through rubble, spoken their first words against the deafening sounds of bombs and strikes, and they've known nothing but war, displacement, and loss. Others didn't even survive long enough to speak their first words. Childhood should not begin in survival mode. No child's earliest years should be defined by the sounds of bombs and strikes, the loss of home, or the absence of enough food, water, and care.
2: Ms. Wateridge said reports indicate that more than 60,000 children have been killed or injured. She noted that during a baby's first 1,000 days of life, their brain can form more than 1 million new connections every second. It's a pace that's never repeated again, underscoring the critical value of proper nutrition, care, and protection. The situation remains dire across Gaza, where Palestinians are crammed into just 40% of the enclave's territory. Children continue to be bitten by rats while they sleep, and UNICEF has made an urgent appeal for homes to be reconstructed. They say no humanitarian response can substitute safety for children who need the violence to stop. For many Gazans, the notional ceasefire between Hamas fighters and the Israeli military has not brought safety to the general public. For Vatican Radio, this is Nathan Morley reporting.
1: Turning to Africa, the UN Children's Agency is sounding the alarm over the worsening impact of Sudan's conflict on the country's youngest generation, warning that hundreds of

0: children have already been killed or injured this year as violence continues to spread, Francesca Merlo reports.
1: The war in Sudan is continuing to claim the lives of children at an alarming rate. UNICEF says that at least 330 children have been killed or injured across the country during the first 6 months of 2026, with the Darfur and Kordofan regions recording the highest number of casualties. The situation in and around Al Obeid in North Kordofan state is particularly concerning. Since May, more than 35 children have reportedly been killed or wounded there alone. The youngest victim was just 2 months old, while the oldest was 17. According to UNICEF, drone strikes accounted for around 60% of those casualties, reflecting the growing use of drones in the conflict and their devastating impact on civilians. Beyond the immediate loss of life, repeated attacks have damaged homes, schools, health facilities, water systems and markets, disrupting already fragile essential services. Around 500,000 civilians in North Kordofan are considered at risk if fighting continues to escalate. UNICEF representative for Sudan, Sheldon Yet, says children are trapped in a relentless cycle of violence, displacement and deprivation. He warns that for many, there is no longer any safe place, with children being killed or injured in their homes, on the roads, in markets and even while trying to reach schools or healthcare facilities. The agency also stresses that children face far more than the threat of bombs and bullets. The conflict continues to expose them to recruitment by armed groups, abduction, sexual violence and attacks on schools and hospitals, while repeated displacement is taking a heavy psychological toll. UNICEF is once again calling on all parties to the conflict to protect civilians and civilian infrastructure, allow safe and unhindered humanitarian access, and take every possible measure to keep children out of harm's way. I'm Francesca Merlo.
0: And now to Latin America. Kelsey Garcia updates us with the latest in Venezuela, also in the wake of Pope Leo's appeals following the terrible destruction.
2: The situation in Venezuela remains catastrophic 12 days after the twin earthquakes hit the Latin American country. Thousands of people were killed and many more injured. While the scale of the devastation makes it difficult to estimate the number of people still missing. Additionally, countless families have lost their homes. The destruction of infrastructure, including hospitals and healthcare facilities, has made it extremely difficult to provide relief and medical care to those affected, and is increasing the risk of disease outbreaks with each passing day. The Venezuelan people are in need of immediate assistance and sustained support to help those who have lost everything rebuild their lives with dignity. For this reason, the Italian Red Cross, UNICEF and UNHCR have joined forces to support those affected by the disaster. The proceeds from the Partita del Cuore, or Match of the Heart, to be held on July 13th in L'Aquila, where the Italian singer's national team will face the Italian Parliament team, will be donated to the people of Venezuela. In addition, a fundraising campaign has been launched through the charity number 45595, which will be promoted across RAI programming from July 6th. Representatives from the Italian Red Cross, UNICEF Italy, and UNHCR Italy all agree that in this dramatic situation, it is essential to join forces to bring as much assistance as possible to the people of Venezuela, who have been so severely affected by the earthquakes of June 24th. Everyone's support is needed. The funds raised will be used to help set up field hospitals and provide affected families and children with essential supplies, including tents, blankets, medical and hygiene kits, food assistance, drinking water, mattresses, and psychosocial support. I'm Kelsey Gussie.
0: And that brings us to the end of this edition of Vatican and World News. For more on these and other stories, please visit our web portal at www.vaticannews.va. And certainly catch the latest updates on the various social platforms, including Facebook, X, and Instagram. The next opportunity you will have to see the Holy Father Pope Leo from Castel Gandolfo will be on Sunday, when he will hold the Angelus address, when he will lead the midday prayer for the faithful there and the pilgrims who will have arrived. Many thanks go to Daniele Giorgi in the studio in the Vatican. I'm Deborah Castellano-Lubov. Thank you for joining us today.

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2: Stay tuned for our bulletin of church news, which will be followed by Panorama, and then our feature, Justice and Peace. I am John Baptist Tumusime. The Catholic bishops of Kenya have called for the collaboration of the country's relevant institutions of the state to ensure that the 21st Plenary Assembly of the Association of Member Episcopal Conferences in Eastern Africa, AMECEA, that is scheduled to take place in Nairobi from July 18th to 26th, is a success. The assembly will be held at the Catholic University of Eastern Africa and will be attended by over 130 Catholic bishops, clergy, religious men and women, and lay delegates from across the Eastern African region. The participants will discuss the theme, AMECEA's Synodal Journey with Young People, Building Bridges of Communion, Hope, Justice, and Good Governance. The bishops of Kenya reminded the government that the upcoming assembly will be a moment of national significance that will elevate Kenya's reputation on the world stage, showing the country as a place of hospitality and regional integration. The Apostolic Nuncio to Zimbabwe, Archbishop Janos Stanislaw Urbanchiski, has reminded Catholic bishops in the country that their first responsibility as pastors of the people of God is to pray for themselves, to pray for the people entrusted to their pastoral care, and to pray for the entire church. Archbishop Urban Kiziski made the observation on Sunday at the ordination of the new bishop of Chinoy Catholic Diocese, the Right Reverend Patrick Ngwenya. Reflecting on the episcopal ministry, the Apostolic Nuncio said a bishop is expected to be a teacher and to have the heart of a father. He called upon the new bishop to exercise his episcopal ministry with compassion, leadership, pastoral closeness, and selfless service to the people of God entrusted to his care. Archbishop Urban Kiziski also called upon the people of Chinhoi to always pray for their bishop so that he can exercise his ministry with integrity. Bishop Patrick Ngwenya was appointed Ordinary of Chinhoi by Pope Leo XIV in April this year. The Komboni missionaries have announced that they are planning to reopen three of their communities in Sudan's capital, Khartoum, despite the ongoing fighting between troops of the military government and rebels of the Rapid Support Forces. The communities include a parish, the provincial headquarters, and a higher institution of learning known as the Komboni College of Science and Technology. All of them were badly damaged by the warring factions. Reports from Khartoum say civilians are slowly returning to the ruined city despite the absence of basic services. Among the returnees are some Komboni missionaries who are reported to be carrying out pastoral work in 11 parishes in parts of the city that have begun to experience a cessation of hostilities. The president of Nigeria, Bola Ahmed Tinubu, has reaffirmed his country's commitment to continue the good relations with the Holy See. He was speaking in Abuja on Sunday during a meeting with the Holy See's Secretary for Relations with the States and International Organizations, Archbishop Paul Richard Gallagher. The Holy See opened diplomatic relations with Nigeria in 1976. President Tinubu expressed gratitude to the Catholic bishops of Nigeria for their role in promoting peace, tolerance, and harmony in the country. He also appreciated Pope Leo XIV for his efforts to promote peace all over the world, underlining that the world needs his spiritual engagement. The president invited the Pope to visit Nigeria one day. Mr. Tinubu was one of the heads of state who were present in St. Peter's Square at the inauguration of Pope Leo's ministry on May 18th, 2025. The Archbishop of Bloemfontein in South Africa, His Grace Zolile Peter Mpambani, has called upon the new Bishop of the Diocese of Bethlehem in the same country, the Right Reverend Motilasi Meshack Fomane, to have as one of his priorities during his ministry the spirit of synodality. Archbishop Mpambani was speaking on Sunday during the ordination of Bishop Fomane in the compound of the University of Freetown State in Kwakwa. He said synodality is not a human project but God's work, and it begins with God's initiative. He explained that the church walks because Christ calls her to walk, and that the church does not invent a destination, but follows the Lord who goes before it. The leadership to which the Lord calls a pastor, Archbishop Mpambani explained further, is rooted in unwavering faith to Christ, with a call to walk closely with the faithful while continually seeking God's will. Quoting scripture, Archbishop Mpambani drew examples from the leadership of Moses, who led the people of God from slavery in Egypt to the promised land, and noted that while God calls individual leaders, the mission always belongs to the entire people of God. Consequently, bishops, priests, deacons, religious and lay faithful all have a role to play together in the work of discerning God's will and in evangelization. You are tuned to the English Africa service of Vatican Radio.
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3: The Ebola outbreak in the Democratic Republic of Congo has not yet stabilized, and it is still expanding as population movement fuels transmission. World Health Organization officials said on Tuesday the Democratic Republic of Congo has confirmed 1,561 cases, including 506 deaths, in the worst ever outbreak of the rare Bundibugyo species of Ebola, for which there is no proven treatment or cure. World Health Organization representative in Congo, Annie Ansia, told reporters by video link from Bunia that the outbreak is unfortunately still in the expansion phase. She said major challenges remained, such as the fact that some Ebola treatment centers were 90% full. Another difficulty is that workers falling ill in the mining town of Mongwalu are not seeking treatment locally, but instead traveling and spreading the disease to new regions, she said. South African police said on Tuesday the death of a Nigerian man in custody late last month had nothing to do with a surge in anti-migrant violence, and that he collapsed after being arrested for drug possession. Nigeria's foreign ministry alleged on Sunday the man had died during an interrogation by South African police 2 days before nationwide rallies against undocumented migrants, threatening unspecified action if there were more attacks on its citizens. But the South African police service strongly rejected these attempts to link this incident to anti-illegal immigrant protests. According to a police spokesperson in a statement, the South African authorities maintain the fact that a police drugs team had arrested the Nigerian at his apartment in an intelligence-driven operation. Drugs were found at the scene, and the man collapsed while being taken into custody in a Pretoria police station. Senegalese President Bassirou Diomaye Faye is planning to set up his own political party, according to the coalition that is supporting him. A statement from the pro-Faye coalition issued late on Friday said that Faye has instructed senior advisor Aminata Touré to establish a task force charged with creating a party. This is the latest evidence of a durable split with his recently ousted prime minister. Faye has until now been a member of the ruling PASTEF party led by Ousmane Sonko, who was prime minister until Faye ousted him in May, keeping months of tensions between the two leaders. Sonko has since become Speaker of the National Assembly, where he has been pushing for constitutional reforms that would, among other things, bar a sitting president from serving as leader of a political party. Zimbabwe has started blueberry exports to China, an industry body said on Tuesday, after the two countries agreed a protocol on phytosanitary standards last September. You are tuned to the Daily Africa service of Vatican Radio.

0: You're welcome to Justice and Peace. In this edition, we examine a workshop on synodality that took place at the weekend in the city of Mbarara in the western part of Uganda. I am Sister Stella Watsema from the Sisters of Our Lady of Good Counsel of Mbarara. Pope Francis convened the Synod on Synodality in October 2023. The participants, 364 in total, were selected from all the categories of the people of God, that is, bishops, priests, religious, and lay persons. They discussed the theme for a synodal church: communion, participation, and mission. The intention of the Pope and his close advisors was to transform church governance by emphasizing active listening, shared co-responsibility, and discernment among all the baptized members of the church. Before the synod convened, the Holy See's General Secretariat of the Synod, which organizes and coordinates the synod assemblies, carried out widespread consultations at local, national, and continental levels to make sure Catholics, and particularly delegates who would participate in the synod, understood very well the concept of synodality. The first session of the synod concluded on October 29th, 2023, with the closing Holy Mass presided over by Pope Francis in St. Peter's Basilica here in the Vatican. The second session began on October 2nd, 2024, and officially concluded on October 27th, 2024. By the end of the session, the wider meaning of synodality had emerged to mean the baptized members of the church journeying together to discern God's will through listening to one another and to the Holy Spirit and through taking decisions together. Following the conclusion of the synod, Pope Francis approved a document for a broader implementation phase, designed to integrate the synod style of listening, dialoguing, and taking decisions together into Catholic dioceses, parishes, and religious communities worldwide. In accordance with this objective, the Association of Religious in Uganda organized a one-day training and sensitizing workshop on synodality on Saturday, July 4th, for consecrated women and men in the ecclesiastical province of Mbarara. The workshop took place in the city of Mbarara and was opened by the chairperson of the Association Mbarara branch, Brother Charles Nwagaba, a member of the Brothers of St. Charles Lwanga, commonly known as the Banakaroli Brothers.
1: I encourage each participant to engage freely, speak with sincerity, listen with humility, and embrace this moment as a grace-filled opportunity for our renewal. All of us here from different institutes, we have one mission of drawing water from the same well. As we draw water from the same well, we do different ministries in our apostolates.
0: Communion, participation, and mission are the three pillars of synodality. Communion reflects the unity and fraternity shared among all the baptized members of the church and emphasizes a shared life in Christ. Participation is a call to the people of God, that is, the laity, consecrated religious, priests, and bishops, to engage in deep listening and dialogue to ensure that everyone's gifts and voices are utilized in the church's communal discernment. Mission, on the other hand, is the church's task of proclaiming the gospel to the ends of the earth. The Synod on Synodality emphasized that communion and participation exist to empower the church to carry out effectively its missionary call to evangelize the world. One of the speakers at the workshop in Mbarara was Sister Judith Atkwase. She emphasized the importance of consecrated men and women walking together as a family of God.
2: I belong to the Institute of the Sisters of Our Lady of Good Counsel of Mbarara, and currently I serve with Kabale Diocese in the family ministry as its diocesan coordinator. It is so significant for us as a religious to walk together, to know what to do, to journey together as a family of the different institutes, as a family of the religious in the diocese, and as a family of the Catholic Church. Communion, participation, and mission as the pillars of the Synod on Synodality need to be more vividly seen in our lives as religious so that we are able to serve better in our ministries, so that we are able to give our best, so that we are able to be patient with each other in our communities, so that we are able to correct who is in wrong, so that we are informed enough to defend our belief, to defend our calling, and to defend our faith. Synod on Synodality invites us to listen to one another, to make our communities more of a home than just a building. Synod resolutions invite us to a life of renewal, so that whatever we have been doing, well, we have tried, but there is more that we can do. Let each one of us do what we can in our different capacities, in our different ministries. We empower each other, be inclusive, not exclusive.
0: Synodality, though still a new approach, is transforming organizational governance in the church. Where it has been implemented, it is promoting the active participation of all members, recognizing that everyone has a valuable contribution to make to the church. It is cultivating a culture of open conversation that allows differing perspectives to be heard, and in the process, helping to reduce divisions and isolation within communities. And because it is grounded in prayerful listening and dialogue, it is gradually leading to more informed, more well-rounded pastoral planning and more informed resource allocation in religious communities and in dioceses. The third person who addressed the participants at the Synodality workshop in Mbarara was Sister Pliska Kichoncho. This is what she told them.
3: I belong to the Institute of the Daughters of Mary, commonly known as the Banabikira of Bwanda. I'm a canonist by profession, but I'm also a teacher. I work under ARU, that is Association of Religious in Uganda, and we are ensuring that in Uganda every religious comes to know about synodality. The significance of this is to move together with the church. The church, during the discussion on synod on synodality, intends that everybody, every believer, comes to understand this journey together. Every member of religious institute

0: should know this. We are moving up in every diocese, every congregation in Uganda, to see that every member of religious institutes, we move together with the entire church. So that is our prayer, that everybody moves with the church in this spirit of synod and synodality, and particularly consecrated members in all the institutes of consecrated life.
1: Sister Priska Kichoncho, a member of the Association of Religious in Uganda, speaking there last Saturday at a workshop on synodality in Mbarara. Earlier, we heard Sister Judith Atkwase and Brother Charles Nwagaba, both officials of the same association. And with that, we come to the end of this week's edition of Justice and Peace. I am Sister Stella Watsema.
2: This is a sports roundup and welcome to the program. My name is Kanyanta Godfrey Kampamba. The 2026 FIFA World Cup in North America has entered an even more interesting stage, with experts so far speaking well about the presence of Africa this time around. Most of them say that this tournament is a huge turning point for African teams, showing that the issue is just the mentality of the boys, because they have all it takes to compete at the highest level of football. One of those football experts with a positive judgment of the African teams is former France star Marcel Desailly, who has praised Africa's representatives for their performances at the 2026 FIFA World Cup. Facts are that South Africa advanced to the knockout stages for the first time in their history before bowing out to co-hosts Canada in the round of 32. Morocco are through to the quarterfinals after dispatching Canada 3-0 in the round of 16. Morocco, of course, became the first African nation to reach the World Cup semifinals in 2022 and will face 2018 champions France on Thursday for a place in the last four once again. Egypt will hope to pull off a shock result against defending champions Argentina for a place in the last eight on Tuesday evening. And even if Egypt failed to progress, Desailly believes it has already been an overwhelmingly positive tournament for Africa's representatives. One exceptional example is from Cape Verde, that might have been eliminated from the World Cup, but they indeed won the hearts of Africa and the world at large by putting on such a display in their debut tournament. One of those hearts lost to Cape Verde is Bishop Hildo Augusto dos Santos Lopez Fortes of the Catholic Diocese of Mindelo in Cape Verde. Bishop dos Santos is convinced that Cape Verde's World Cup team showed the world human dignity and national values. He has thus praised the country's national football team for using its historic FIFA World Cup debut in order to bear witness not only to sporting excellence, but also to humility, unity, and the values that define the island nation. In a message issued on Saturday, July 4th, after Cape Verde's elimination from the 2026 FIFA World Cup, Bishop Dos Santos expressed profound joy and gratitude for the Blue Sharks campaign, saying the Catholic Church had shared in the nation's excitement throughout the tournament. Quoting the opening words of the Second Vatican Council's Gaudium et Spes, Bishop Dos Santos said the church rejoiced alongside the people of Cape Verde in celebrating the team's achievements. While acknowledging the team's impressive results, the Portuguese-born Catholic bishop said its greatest achievement lay in the way it represented the country on the world stage. He praised the players for demonstrating talent, discipline, courage, team spirit, and respect for their opponents, adding that sport reveals not only technical ability, but also nobility of attitude and greatness of character. The local ordinary of Mindelo also commended the conduct of the team's coach and players in their interactions with the international media. Invoking the intercession of St. John Paul II, who is the patron saint of the Diocese of Mindelo and an advocate of the human and spiritual

0: Spiritual values of sport, Bishop Dos Santos prayed for God's continued blessings upon the players and the nation. Cape Verde made history in 2026 by qualifying for the FIFA World Cup for the first time after topping a difficult African qualifying group ahead of Cameroon and Angola. The Blue Sharks exceeded expectations by advancing beyond the group stage, drawing all three of their opening matches, including a goalless draw against Spain, before bowing out in a 3-2 extra time defeat to defending champions Argentina in the round of 32. This way, earning international admiration for one of the tournament's most memorable debut campaigns. Back to the World Cup match actions, the final two games from the round of 16 will unfold on Tuesday, July 7th, as the race for the coveted FIFA World Cup 2026 title continues. Defending champions Argentina will take on Egypt for just the third time in their football histories. The second clash will see Switzerland meet Colombia for just the fifth time. It has been a relatively balanced affair over the years, their first game ending in a draw before the Swiss registered their first victory. This is Switzerland's fourth consecutive last 16 match and will be looking to break through to the last eight for the first time since 1954 when they hosted the FIFA World Cup. And on that note, we come to the end of today's edition of our Sports Roundup. Until next week, at the same time, my name is Kanyanta Godfrey Kampamba.
1: 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In our next program, at the same time tomorrow, you can hear our feature, Health and Healing. Praised be Jesus Christ. Laudetur Jesus Christus.

0: Laudator Jesus Christus, Vatican and World News.
1: In the headlines this Wednesday, July the 8th, AI experts gathered in Geneva receive encouragement and words of wisdom from the Pope and from the Holy See representatives. 1,600 people are killed in one, and a half million are displaced in Haiti over the past 3 months. And in the aftermath of Venezuela's deadly earthquakes, the Little Sisters of the Poor establish a field hospital in San Jose. In the Vatican, I'm Linda Bordoni. Two important conferences concerning artificial intelligence and organized by the United Nations are taking place in Geneva this week. The Pope and the Holy See have sent messages for both, showing the Church's close attention to this developing technology and its impact on society. Isabella de Carvalho tells us more.
2: From July 6th to 7th, politicians, stakeholders and other actors gathered in Geneva for the United Nations' first global dialogue on AI governance. Archbishop Ettore Balestrero, Apostolic Nuncio and Permanent Observer of the Holy See, the UN in Geneva, released a message for the event in which he highlighted the need for robust governance on AI in order to serve humanity and respect human dignity. He noted how good governance does not mean just limiting AI, but ensuring that technological progress is oriented toward the common good. He emphasized that good governance means using AI in a way that does not involve outsourcing or surrendering responsibility to an algorithm, and that every critical choice made by an automated system must have human oversight. Speed and efficiency should not take precedence over the impact on human lives, he explained. In this regard, he noted that AI's use must remain with human decision makers, which must take responsibility, and accountability needs to be maintained at every stage. Archbishop Balestrero also pointed out that concentrating technology in the hands of a few powerful corporations could amplify its negative impact. The permanent observer ended his message by reiterating the Holy See's commitment to be actively engaged in the conversation on artificial intelligence. Dialogue was in fact an important theme of the message Pope Leo XIV sent for the second Artificial Intelligence Conference taking place in Geneva, the UN's AI for Good Global Summit, from July 7th to 10th. In the message signed by Cardinal Secretary of State Pietro Parolin, the Pope said how his encyclical on safeguarding the human person in the time of AI, Magnifica Humanitas, was born out of listening to various different people working with this technology, like scientists, engineers, politicians, officials, parents, and teachers. He highlighted, though, how Magnifica Humanitas was also impelled by troubling accounts of the potential misuses of algorithms and by the loss of human agency in critical areas. In the message, the Pope underlined how Magnifica Humanitas also expressed his desire to engage in dialogue with all kinds of people in order to identify new paths for the common good and for promoting a dignified life for all. While wishing you to engage in constructive and enriching discussions, the message read, the Holy Father willingly assures you of his prayers in your efforts to serve humanity. I'm Isabella de Carvalho.
1: And in a related issue, as drones, artificial intelligence and new weapons transform modern warfare, Ukraine has become one of the world's most mine-contaminated countries, creating new dangers for civilians while threatening global food security and recovery. In an interview with UN News, Paul Heslop, Chief Mine Action Advisor at the UN Development Programme in Ukraine, explains how drones have changed the battlefield, making conflicts more lethal.
3: The biggest change on the battlefield is now the widespread use of drones. I think we probably all have an image of what trench warfare from the First World War was like, where you would have a trench line occupied by German forces and a trench line occupied by the Allied forces, and they would fire artillery at each other, and every so often there would be an attack and there would be an advance across no man's land, and lots of men would be killed or injured by machine guns or artillery or a combination. And that was the situation in Ukraine at the start of the war. Once the full-blown invasion was halted and the Ukrainians created a defensive line, what we've now seen, though, as a result of the use of drones, is that rather than being a few hundred metres apart and being long trench lines, we're seeing bunkers or hardened shelters, mainly underground, across a frontage that could be anywhere from 5 to 20 kilometres deep. and the area in between kill zones. They're no-go zones. So anything that is moving in those areas, whether it's a machine or a man, a drone identifies it, and either artillery is called down to kill it, or a first-person drone, which is armed with an explosive warhead, attacks the individual or the vehicle. So we're seeing the battle space has become a lot deeper, a lot wider, and a lot more lethal. Normally in combat, about one out of every four casualties, one is killed and three are wounded. What we're seeing in Ukraine now, that ratio being reversed, and about three out of four people engaged on the battlefield are being killed, and about one in four are being injured. So we're seeing a lot higher lethality on the battlefield, and the battle space being a lot wider because of the use of drones.
1: And that was Paul Haslop, Chief Mine Action Advisor at the UN Development Programme in Ukraine, speaking there to UN News. Meanwhile, the Holy See is also calling for renewed global attention to ensure access to safe drinking water and sanitation. In a speech to the UN in New York, the observer mission there noted that water is not a commodity to be exploited, but a shared gift that must be protected for the benefit of all. Francesca Merlo reports.
4: The Holy See has urged the international community to place human dignity at the heart of efforts to guarantee access to safe drinking water and sanitation, warning that billions of people continue to be deprived of one of life's most basic necessities. Speaking at the United Nations High-Level Political Forum on Sustainable Development in New York, the permanent observer mission of the Holy See said the lack of access to clean water and sanitation is not simply a development challenge, but a profound injustice that undermines the right to life and hinders integral human development. The Holy See noted that these inequalities represent not only a failure to achieve Sustainable Development Goal 6, dedicated to clean water and sanitation, but also a failure to safeguard the sanctity of human life. Central to the intervention was the insistence that water must never be treated solely as an economic resource or commercial commodity. Instead, the Holy See described it as a common good and a shared gift entrusted to the whole human family, calling for its governance to be guided by equity, solidarity, and the universal destination of goods. The statement also appealed for greater international support for developing countries, especially those facing the greatest challenges through increased financial assistance, technology transfer, and capacity-building initiatives. But the Holy See stressed that achieving universal access to water requires more than infrastructure and technical solutions. It called for a cultural and ethical transformation, encouraging education programs that promote responsible stewardship, reduce waste, and foster more sustainable patterns of consumption. Finally, the permanent observer mission pointed to the upcoming 2026 United Nations Water Conference as a key opportunity to advance these efforts, urging governments to adopt policies that prioritize the poor and the vulnerable. Concluding its address, the Holy See reminded delegates that safeguarding water means safeguarding life itself, and called on the international community to move beyond narrow interests and act with solidarity and justice for present and future generations. I'm Francesca Merlo.
1: Haiti is experiencing an unprecedented crisis, exacerbated since the assassination of President Jovenel Moïse in July 2021. Since then, armed gangs have steadily expanded their control, paralyzing institutions, infrastructure, and essential services. Over the past 3 months alone, 1.5 million people have been displaced and 1,600 others have been killed. Deborah Castellano-Luboff has more.
5: Haiti's humanitarian and security crisis continues unabated. According to the UN Security General Special Representative for Haiti, Carlos Ruiz Massieu, about 1.5 million people have been forced to flee their homes because of gang violence. In addition, at least 1,600 people have been killed over the past 3 months. Criminal groups continue to dominate the capital. In an interview with InfoBay, the UN envoy said that criminal groups, whose membership is estimated at between 10,000 and 15,000, exert influence or control over roughly 70 to 75% of the capital, Port-au-Prince. Ruiz Massieu reiterated that despite the UN Security Council's backing for the International Security Support Mission, coordinated action on security, justice, and development will be needed to restore stability to the country. Haiti has been facing an unprecedented crisis since at least the assassination of President Jovenel Moïse in July of 2021. Since then, armed gangs have steadily expanded their control, bringing institutions, infrastructure, and essential services to a standstill. According to the World Bank, Haiti's economy contracted for the seventh consecutive year in 2025. Nearly half of the population lives in extreme poverty, surviving on less than €3 a day. The outlook for 2026 remains highly uncertain. Meanwhile, the security situation continues to deteriorate. According to the United Nations, more than 5,500 people were killed and over 2,600 injured in gang-related violence during 2025. According to the latest report by the UN Integrated Office in Haiti, the instability has already claimed at least 1,600 lives and left nearly 800 people injured in 2026. These figures underscore the scale of the escalating violence and the authorities' continuing difficulty in restoring order. The Kenya-led multinational security support mission deployed in 2024 has helped protect some strategic infrastructure. However, it has so far failed to reverse the territorial control exercised by criminal organizations, which continue to dominate much of the capital while expanding their presence into other parts of the country. I'm Deborah Castellano-Lubov.
1: Following the earthquakes in Venezuela on the 24th of June, San Jose Hospital in La Guaira, run by the Little Sisters of the Poor of Maquiita, suffered severe structural damage. In response to the emergency, the congregation has established a field hospital to care for the injured. As Kelsey Gussie tells us, their work helps the more than 16,000 injured and 18,000 people in La Guaira left homeless.
6: The San Jose Hospital sustained structural damage in the earthquake and is no longer safe to occupy. That is why we have set up a field hospital directly across the street, explains Sister Maria Yarida Mores Sanchez, Vicar General of the Congregation of the Little Sisters of the Poor of Maiqueta, whose healthcare ministry serves the communities of La Guaira and Caracas, Venezuela. In addition to the care provided at the field hospital, Sister Mora explains, they are making regular visits to three emergency shelters, and the situation is extremely difficult. It is especially challenging because Venezuela was already facing a severe economic and humanitarian crisis. She further describes how the medical center has had to adapt following the earthquake. And they receive support from the Italian Red Cross and physicians from their own congregation who serve at the Padre Machado Clinic and San Jose Hospital. She added that they are working under tents and temporary shelters, doing whatever they can to make the space functional. And that is where they are providing medical care, even though many of their own staff and volunteers have themselves been affected by the disaster. Every day, the sisters visit 10 camps where displaced families are staying, bringing them water, food, medicines, and other essential supplies. Regarding the work of healthcare professionals, Sister Morris says their doctors are organizing their patients so they can distribute medications to them, because in Vargas State, most pharmacies were either destroyed or remained closed. She points out that the patients with the most severe injuries have been transferred to hospitals in Caracas. There, they are focusing on primary healthcare. The hospital is a symbol not only for the sisters, but for the entire state of Vargas, which has served the community for 138 years. Despite the destruction, Sister Mora concludes with a reflection of hope. The hospital is not simply a building of walls and concrete, she says. The hospital is each one of us, every nurse, every doctor, and every sister who strives each day to give the very best of themselves. I'm Kelsey Gussie.
1: And finally, in breaking news, U.S. President Donald Trump is threatening to attack Iran hard tonight. His words came just hours after saying he thinks the U.S.-Iran ceasefire is over. The U.S. president, who is at the NATO summit in Turkey, earlier said of the Iranian leadership that he doesn't want to deal with them anymore. Trump added that negotiators on both sides could continue to talk, but he says, "I think they're wasting their time." And that's all for this edition of Vatican and World News. Thanks to Bruno Orti in the Vatican. I'm Linda Bordoni. Bye-bye.

0: Laudato Jesus Christus, Vatican and World News.
1: In the headlines this Wednesday, July the 8th, AI experts gathered in Geneva receive encouragement and words of wisdom from the Pope and from the Holy See representatives. 1,600 people are killed and 1.5 million are displaced in Haiti over the past 3 months. And in the aftermath of Venezuela's deadly earthquakes, the Little Sisters of the Poor establish a field hospital in San Jose. In the Vatican, I'm Linda Bordoni. Two important conferences concerning artificial intelligence and organized by the United Nations are taking place in Geneva this week. The Pope and the Holy See have sent messages for both, showing the Church's close attention to this developing technology and its impact on society. Isabella de Carvalho tells us more.
2: From July 6th to 7th, politicians, stakeholders and other actors gathered in Geneva for the United Nations' first global dialogue on AI governance. Archbishop Ettore Balestrero, Apostolic Nuncio and Permanent Observer of the Holy See, the UN in Geneva, released a message for the event in which he highlighted the need for robust governance on AI in order to serve humanity and respect human dignity. He noted how good governance does not mean just limiting AI, but ensuring that technological progress is oriented toward the common good. He emphasized that good governance means using AI in a way that does not involve outsourcing or surrendering responsibility to an algorithm, and that every critical choice made by an automated system must have human oversight. Speed and efficiency should not take precedence over the impact on human lives, he explained. In this regard, he noted that AI's use must remain with human decision makers, which must take responsibility, and accountability needs to be maintained at every stage. Archbishop Balestrero also pointed out that concentrating technology in the hands of a few powerful corporations could amplify its negative impact. The Permanent Observer ended his message by reiterating the Holy See's commitment to be actively engaged in the conversation on artificial intelligence. Dialogue was in fact an important theme of the message Pope Leo XIV sent for the second Artificial Intelligence Conference taking place in Geneva, the UN's AI for Good Global Summit from July 7th to 10th. In the message signed by Cardinal Secretary of State Pietro Parolin, the Pope said how his encyclical on safeguarding the human person in the time of AI, Magnifica Humanitas, was born out of listening to various different people working with this technology, like scientists, engineers, politicians, officials, parents, and teachers. He highlighted, though, how Magnifica Humanitas was also impelled by troubling accounts of the potential misuses of algorithms and by the loss of human agency in critical areas. In the message, the Pope underlined how Magnifica Humanitas also expressed his desire to engage in dialogue with all kinds of people in order to identify new paths for the common good and for promoting a dignified life for all. While wishing you to engage in constructive and enriching discussions, the message read, the Holy Father willingly assures you of his prayers in your efforts to serve humanity. I'm Isabella de Carvalho.
1: And in a related issue, as drones, artificial intelligence and new weapons transform modern warfare, Ukraine has become one of the world's most mine-contaminated countries, creating new dangers for civilians while threatening global food security and recovery. In an interview with UN News, Paul Heslop, Chief Mine Action Advisor at the UN Development Programme in Ukraine, explains how drones have changed the battlefield, making conflicts more lethal.
3: The biggest change on the battlefield is now the widespread use of drones. I think we probably all have an image of what trench warfare from the First World War was like, where you would have a trench line occupied by German forces and a trench line occupied by the Allied forces, and they would fire artillery at each other, and every so often there would be an attack and there would be an advance across no man's land, and lots of men would be killed or injured by machine guns or artillery or a combination. And that was the situation in Ukraine at the start of the war. Once the full-blown invasion was halted and the Ukrainians created a defensive line, what we've now seen, though, as a result of the use of drones, is that rather than being a few hundred metres apart and being long trench lines, we're seeing bunkers or hardened shelters, mainly underground, across a frontage that could be anywhere from 5 to 20 kilometres deep. and the area in between kill zones. They're no-go zones. So anything that is moving in those areas, whether it's a machine or a man, a drone identifies it, and either artillery is called down to kill it, or a first-person drone, which is armed with an explosive warhead, attacks the individual or the vehicle. So we're seeing the battle space has become a lot deeper, a lot wider, and a lot more lethal. Normally in combat, about one out of every four casualties, one is killed and three are wounded. What we're seeing in Ukraine now, that ratio being reversed, and about three out of four people engaged on the battlefield are being killed, and about one in four are being injured. So we're seeing a lot higher lethality on the battlefield, and the battle space being a lot wider because of the use of drones.
1: And that was Paul Haslop, Chief Mine Action Advisor at the UN Development Programme in Ukraine, speaking there to UN News. Meanwhile, the Holy See is also calling for renewed global attention to ensure access to safe drinking water and sanitation. In a speech to the UN in New York, the observer mission there noted that water is not a commodity to be exploited, but a shared gift that must be protected for the benefit of all. Francesca Merlo reports.
4: The Holy See has urged the international community to place human dignity at the heart of efforts to guarantee access to safe drinking water and sanitation, warning that billions of people continue to be deprived of one of life's most basic necessities. Speaking at the United Nations High-Level Political Forum on Sustainable Development in New York, the Permanent Observer Mission of the Holy See said the lack of access to clean water and sanitation is not simply a development challenge, but a profound injustice that undermines the right to life and hinders integral human development. The Holy See noted that these inequalities represent not only a failure to achieve Sustainable Development Goal 6, dedicated to clean water and sanitation, but also a failure to safeguard the sanctity of human life. Central to the intervention was the insistence that water must never be treated solely as an economic resource or commercial commodity. Instead, the Holy See described it as a common good and a shared gift entrusted to the whole human family, calling for its governance to be guided by equity, solidarity, and the universal destination of goods. The statement also appealed for greater international support for developing countries, especially those facing the greatest challenges through increased financial assistance, technology transfer, and capacity-building initiatives. But the Holy See stressed that achieving universal access to water requires more than infrastructure and technical solutions. It called for a cultural and ethical transformation, encouraging education programs that promote responsible stewardship, reduce waste, and foster more sustainable patterns of consumption. Finally, the Permanent Observer Mission pointed to the upcoming 2026 United Nations Water Conference as a key opportunity to advance these efforts, urging governments to adopt policies that prioritize the poor and the vulnerable. Concluding its address, the Holy See reminded delegates that safeguarding water means safeguarding life itself, and called on the international community to move beyond narrow interests and act with solidarity and justice for present and future generations. I'm Francesca Merlo.
1: Haiti is experiencing an unprecedented crisis, exacerbated since the assassination of President Jovenel Moïse in July 2021. Since then, armed gangs have steadily expanded their control, paralyzing institutions, infrastructure, and essential services. Over the past 3 months alone, 1.5 million people have been displaced and 1,600 others have been killed. Deborah Castellano-Luboff has more.
5: Haiti's humanitarian and security crisis continues unabated. According to the UN Security General's Special Representative for Haiti, Carlos Ruiz Massieu, about 1.5 million people have been forced to flee their homes because of gang violence. In addition, at least 1,600 people have been killed over the past 3 months. Criminal groups continue to dominate the capital. In an interview with InfoBay, the UN envoy said that criminal groups, whose membership is estimated at between 10,000 and 15,000, exert influence or control over roughly 70 to 75% of the capital, Port-au-Prince. Ruiz Massieu reiterated that despite the UN Security Council's backing for the International Security Support Mission, coordinated action on security, justice, and development will be needed to restore stability to the country. Haiti has been facing an unprecedented crisis since at least the assassination of President Jovenel Moïse in July of 2021. Since then, armed gangs have steadily expanded their control, bringing institutions, infrastructure, and essential services to a standstill. According to the World Bank, Haiti's economy contracted for the seventh consecutive year in 2025. Nearly half of the population lives in extreme poverty, surviving on less than €3 a day.

0: reverse the territorial control exercised by criminal organizations, which continue to dominate much of the capital while expanding their presence into other parts of the country. I'm Deborah Castellano-Lubov.
1: Following the earthquakes in Venezuela on the 24th of June, San Jose Hospital in La Guaira, run by the Little Sisters of the Poor of Maquiita, suffered severe structural damage. In response to the emergency, the congregation has established a field hospital to care for the injured. As Kelsey Gussie tells us, their work helps the more than 16,000 injured and 18,000 people in La Guaira left homeless.
2: The San Jose Hospital sustained structural damage in the earthquake and is no longer safe to occupy. That is why we have set up a field hospital directly across the street, explains Sister Maria Yarida Mores Sanchez, Vicar General of the Congregation of the Little Sisters of the Poor of Maquiita, whose healthcare ministry serves the communities of La Guaira and Caracas, Venezuela. In addition to the care provided at the field hospital, Sister Mora explains, they are making regular visits to three emergency shelters, and the situation is extremely difficult. It is especially challenging because Venezuela was already facing a severe economic and humanitarian crisis. She further describes how the medical center has had to adapt following the earthquake. And they receive support from the Italian Red Cross and physicians from their own congregation who serve at the Padre Machado Clinic and San Jose Hospital. She added that they are working under tents and temporary shelters, doing whatever they can to make the space functional. And that is where they are providing medical care, even though many of their own staff and volunteers have themselves been affected by the disaster. Every day, the sisters visit 10 camps where displaced families are staying, bringing them water, food, medicines, and other essential supplies. Regarding the work of healthcare professionals, Sister Morris says their doctors are organizing their patients so they can distribute medications to them, because in Vargas State, most pharmacies were either destroyed or remained closed. She points out that the patients with the most severe injuries have been transferred to hospitals in Caracas. There, they are focusing on primary healthcare. The hospital is a symbol not only for the sisters, but for the entire state of Vargas, which has served the community for 138 years. Despite the destruction, Sister Mora concludes with a reflection of hope. The hospital is not simply a building of walls and concrete, she says. The hospital is each one of us. Every nurse, every doctor, and every sister who strives each day to give the very best of themselves. I'm Kelsey Gussie.
1: And finally, in breaking news, U.S. President Donald Trump is threatening to attack Iran hard tonight. His words came just hours after saying he thinks the U.S.-Iran ceasefire is over. The U.S. president, who is at the NATO summit in Turkey, earlier said of the Iranian leadership that he doesn't want to deal with them anymore. Trump added that negotiators on both sides could continue to talk, but he says, I think they're wasting their time. And that's all for this edition of Vatican and World News. Thanks to Bruno Orti in the Vatican. I'm Linda Bordoni. Bye-bye.

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2: In this edition today, our bulletin of church news that will be followed by Panorama, and then our feature of health and healing. Today we shall close with a segment dedicated to our faith journey. My name is Kanyanta Godfrey Kampamba. Pope Leo XIV continues to rest at the Papal Summer Residence of Castel Gandolfo, where he arrived on the evening of Sunday, July 5th. His break this July is scheduled to last until Monday, July 27th, and is dedicated primarily to prayer, reading, reflection, and physical rest. All general, private, and special papal audiences are suspended for the month of July. They will resume at the Vatican on Wednesday, August 5th, 2026. The Holy Father, however, continues to lead the weekly Sunday Angelus prayer at noon directly from the palace balcony overlooking Piazza della Libertà in Castel Gandolfo. Meantime, the parish priest of Castel Gandolfo's St. Thomas Villanova Parish has expressed his hope that Pope Leo will be able to enjoy a good summer holiday in the lakeside town of Castel Gandolfo. In an interview with Vatican Radio, the Polish Salesian Father Tadeusz Rozmus said that his prayer is that the Holy Father may rest and accomplish what he himself has said is the purpose of his stay, which is prayer, rest, reading, and sport. Linda Bodoni has this report.
3: Speaking to Vatican Radio, the parish priest of the Pontifical Parish of St. Thomas of Villanova in Castel Gandolfo said the residents there are happy the Pope is spending his time of rest in the locality, and their genuine hope is that he will be able to enjoy a time of relaxation and downtime during his summer stay. The priest also said he was deeply surprised when Pope Leo personally greeted him and the parish community from the balcony of the Apostolic Palace on his first day in Castel Gandolfo. It was a very beautiful gesture by the Holy Father, he said, towards our entire community. We simply want him to feel at home here, he said, and we look forward to praying the Angelus with the Pope and to any opportunities to see him during his stay. Reflecting on last summer, Father Rozmus recalled Pope Leo's first Mass at the parish church and the gift of a liturgical chalice presented to the community. It will remain one of the most important moments of my priestly life, he said. This year also marks the 400th anniversary of the papal summer residence at Castel Gandolfo, a tradition begun by Pope Urban VIII in 1626. Local church leaders, civic authorities, and the parish are planning celebrations to commemorate the milestone and highlight the long history of the Pope's summer residence in the town in the Alban Hills. I'm Linda Bordoni.
2: From his summer residence of Castel Gandolfo, Pope Leo XIV on Wednesday sent a message to the Artificial Intelligence for Good Global Summit 2026 that is currently underway in Geneva in Switzerland, signed on behalf of the Pope by the Cardinal Secretary of State Pietro Parolin. The Holy Father's message builds on the themes of his recent papal encyclical, Magnifica Humanitas, Magnificent Humanity for the English version, that was published this year on May 25th. In his message to the Artificial Intelligence event organized by the International Telecommunications Union, Pope Leo assured participants of the Holy See's presence and eagerness to engage in global dialogue during this epic turning point. The Holy Father also warned against what he called as the troubling accounts of the potential misuse of algorithms and the dangerous loss of human agency in critical areas. The Pope said that development must focus on identifying new pathways in order to safeguard human dignity and promote a dignified life for all people. The Pope's message makes special references to his broad encyclical framework, which notes the fact that technology is advancing faster than humanity's moral preparedness. He explicitly urged global leaders to establish a coordinated governance of artificial intelligence so that speed and efficiency do not take precedence over the sacred value of human lives. News from the Vatican says that Pope Leo XIV will on Saturday 11th July have lunch with around 200 poor people at Borgo Laudato Si, located within the Pontifical Gardens of Castel Gandolfo. This initiative, which is called as Lunch with the Pope, will begin with the celebration of the Eucharist using the liturgy for the care of creation, followed by a moment of welcome and refreshments, a guided visit through Borgo Laudato Si, and then a shared meal with the Holy Father. The gathering follows up on an initiative first launched in August 2025 when Pope Leo shared lunch with poor people from the Diocese of Albano in Italy. That encounter has since become an annual event promoted by the Laudato Si Center for Higher Education, which oversees the development of the Borgo Laudato Si project. Each year, a different diocese will be invited to bring together poor people, refugees, migrants, and others experiencing difficulties, offering them a day immersed in the beauty of creation and an opportunity to meet the Pope. The United Nations Children's Agency has said that children across Sudan continue to bear the brunt of a war that is becoming increasingly deadly. According to UNICEF, at least 330 children have been reported killed or injured during the first 6 months of 2026, with an estimated 500,000 civilians at risk in and around Al Obeid and across North Kordofan. Any further deterioration could expose even more children to death, injury, displacement, and other grave protection risks. Francesca Merlo has this report.
4: The situation in and around Al Obeid in North Kordofan state is particularly concerning. Since May, more than 35 children have reportedly been killed or wounded there alone. The youngest victim was just 2 months old, while the oldest was 17. According to UNICEF, drone strikes accounted for around 60% of those casualties, reflecting the growing use of drones in the conflict and their devastating impact on civilians. Beyond the immediate loss of life, repeated attacks have damaged homes, schools, health facilities, water systems and markets, disrupting already fragile essential services. Around 500,000 civilians in North Kordofan are considered at risk if fighting continues to escalate. UNICEF representative for Sudan, Sheldon Yet, says children are trapped in a relentless cycle of violence, displacement and deprivation. He warns that for many, there is no longer any safe place, with children being killed or injured in their homes, on the roads, in markets, and even while trying to reach schools or healthcare facilities. The agency also stresses that children face far more than the threat of bombs and bullets. The conflict continues to expose them to recruitment by armed groups, abduction, sexual violence and attacks on schools and hospitals, while repeated displacement is taking a heavy psychological toll. UNICEF is once again calling on all parties to the conflict to protect civilians and civilian infrastructure, allow safe and unhindered humanitarian access, and take every possible measure to keep children out of harm's way. I'm Francesca Merlo.
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1: African News Panorama.
5: The International Committee of the Red Cross has said it evacuated 266 wounded patients across South Sudan in the first half of 2026, representing an increase of more than 50% compared with the same period last year. Fighting between forces loyal to President Salva Kiir and supporters of his rival Riek Machar has left thousands of civilians cut off from healthcare. Critically injured patients have been flown to Juba Military Hospital, where doctors say emergency surgery has risen sharply this year. On Tuesday, the Red Cross said the worsening violence and declining humanitarian funding have forced several aid-run hospitals to close, leaving hundreds of thousands of displaced people with limited access to life-saving treatment. The ICRC warned that the renewed fighting is threatening the fragile peace established after the 2018 agreement. South African security forces have arrested 217 people in a major operation targeting illegal mining at a gold mine west of Johannesburg. Police said most of those detained were undocumented foreign nationals, including more than 100 from Lesotho. Nationals of Mozambique, Zimbabwe, and South Africa were also arrested. Guns and ammunition were seized during the operation on Tuesday. The raid involved police, soldiers and private security teams as part of the so-called Operation Prosper, launched by President Cyril Ramaphosa in February to tackle illegal mining and organized crime. Authorities say illegal mining is closely linked to criminal networks, while many undocumented miners cross the border in search of work. Meanwhile, Ghana has postponed bilateral meetings with South Africa that were planned for next month because of a surge in anti-migrant violence in the country. Ghana's government spokesman told a local radio station on Tuesday that the violence would probably have overshadowed the meetings in August, which were said to be hosted by Ghana and co-chaired by South Africa's President Cyril Ramaphosa and Ghana's President John Dramani Mahama. South Africa has seen waves of anti-migrant protests over the past few months, which have been mostly peaceful but at times turned violent, with attacks on foreign nationals and looting of foreign-owned shops. And Pakistan has reportedly begun mediating efforts to reunify Libya, according to Reuters. The North African country has been divided since the overthrow of Muammar Gaddafi in 2011, with rival administrations in the east and west of the country. The internationally recognized government of national unity, led by Abdelhamid Dbeibah, is based in the west, while General Khalifa Haftar's rival government of national stability is based in eastern Libya. Reuters said the talks began late last year after both sides asked Pakistan to help. The reported plan would establish a 36-month transitional government, with Mr. Dbeibah remaining prime minister and Saddam Haftar, son of General Khalifa Haftar, heading a presidential council. You're tuned to the Africa Service of Vatican Radio.
6: You are welcome to Health and Healing. In this edition, we continue our coverage on mobile phone addiction, also known as smartphone addiction. But our focus is on what we can do to avoid becoming addicted, and if you are already addicted, which specialist can help you. Mobile phone addiction is the excessive uncontrolled use of the mobile phone to the point where it begins to negatively affect our daily responsibilities, our relationships, and our mental health. Research studies have identified the following as the most common signs portrayed by people who are addicted to mobile phone use. First, they constantly check their phones, even in the wrong settings, for example, during conversations, at work, when they are driving, and so on. Secondly, they always feel anxious or restless when they don't have access to their mobile phones. Third, many neglect personal or professional duties in favor of scrolling mobile phone screens. And fourth, they spend many hours using their mobile phones. We saw in our last edition that the obsessive use of the mobile phone can lead to mental health problems such as depression, social anxiety, stress, and decreased attention spans. It can also lead to physical health problems such as eye strain, poor vision, headaches, weight gain as a result of physical inactivity, neck or back pain, and lack of sufficient sleep, given that people who suffer from mobile phone addiction often wake up at night to check on their phones. Mobile phone addicts tend to have difficulties in relating with other people because their attention is much more focused on the phone, and as a result, they often live in isolation. High technology scientists say mobile phone addiction is increasingly becoming common because smartphones, by virtue of using the internet, are designed to hold people's attention and to keep them hooked on their screens through various functions, including notifications and endless scrolling features. The various social media in particular play a significant role in addiction because of their constant stream of likes, dislikes, comments, and shares. Overcoming phone addiction is not automatic. It requires time and real dedication. Different people need different methods. Specialists recommend the following steps to prevent addiction and to overcome addiction. The first step is to acknowledge that phone addiction exists. This will help you to reflect on how you use your mobile phone and the impact the phone has on your daily living. Many mobile phone service providers provide also an app that tracks the amount of time we spend using our mobile phones. It is recommended that we use this tool to get a clear picture of the time we spend on the mobile phone screen. We are advised to allocate specific times for phone use, for example, 1 hour in the morning and 1 hour in the evening. We need also to create spaces where we should not have access to our phones, for example, in the dining room when we are eating, in the bedroom when we are sleeping or resting, during meetings, and when we are studying. This helps us to have interaction with the other people and with the environment around us. In this case, the phone could be left in another room or in a place where it is out of reach. Similarly, we are encouraged to turn off all sounds and vibrations for incoming messages and non-essential notifications. This is important because every ringing or vibration triggers a need to check the phone. You can also tune your phone to Do Not Disturb mode during work hours and during other important activities. Research indicates that many people get hooked to their mobile phones because they want to avoid boredom. For that reason, experts encourage us to replace screen time with real-time activities that keep us busy, for example, physical exercises, hobbies like reading, face-to-face interaction like spending time with friends and loved ones, and going to church to pray. Delete unnecessary apps from your phone. If you are feeling particularly overwhelmed by addiction, that is to say, if the obsessive use of the mobile phone is deeply ingrained in your daily life, seek support from mental health professionals such as psychiatrists, psychologists, clinical social workers, therapists, and counselors. They will help you to explore the underlying reasons for your mobile phone addiction and develop strategies that will help you to get out of addiction. And lastly, the World Health Organization released a report a few days ago calling upon governments to screen newborn infants for birth defects because early detection and treatment can save lives and reduce lifelong disability for millions of children. The report has the title Strengthening Capacity for Newborn Screening, Diagnosis, and Management of Birth Defects. It says many health conditions can be successfully treated if identified early after birth. These include sickle cell disease, hearing impairment, and some metabolic disorders. The report warns that millions of children are still diagnosed too late or never receive treatment at all. An estimated 90% of children who are born with various birth defects, the report adds, live in poor countries where access to screening, diagnosis, and treatment is limited. And with that, we come to the end of this week's edition of Health and Healing. This has been John Baptist Tumusiime.
5: 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Through stories of faith, through lives that shine with hope, we discover the path that leads us closer to God.

0: Hello and welcome to Our Faith Journey. I am Sister Christine Masivo, CPS. As we journey along as pilgrims of faith, reflecting on and with people whom their stories encourage us to grow one step at a time in our faith. Today we remember Saint Maria Goretti, one of the youngest saints in the Catholic Church. Her life lasted only 11 years, and her witness continues to inspire us around the world more than a century later. Maria Goretti was born in Italy in 1890 to a poor farming family. Life was not easy. She helped her mother with household work, cared for her young brothers and sisters, and learned to trust God through daily prayer rather than comfort or wealth. Maria Goretti's story is remarkable, not because of how she died, but how she chose to live. She believed that every person has dignity and that faith is expressed in everyday choices. Even as a child, she understood that God's love should guide every decision. Maria Goretti died on July 6th in 1902, one day after being stabbed multiple times by Alessandro Serenelli when she resisted his attempted sexual assault. She succumbed to her injuries at the age of 11. Maria forgave Alessandro who harmed her. Before she died, she said that she forgave him and hoped that one day he would be with her in heaven. Those words continue to challenge us today. Forgiveness is often misunderstood. It is not pretending that wrong actions never happened. It is also not approving injustice. Forgiveness is choosing not to let hatred have the final word. Maria Goretti's example reminds us that forgiveness is one of the strongest expressions of faith. The writer C.S. Lewis once said, "To be a Christian means to forgive the inexcusable because God has forgiven the inexcusable in you and me." Those words remind us that forgiveness is difficult. It requires the grace of God to move us from where we've been hurt to the place of God to let go. And it's only through God's grace that we can reach the level of forgiveness, just as Maria Goretti. But it is also deeply connected to the mercy we ourselves have received. St. John Paul II also reflected on Maria Goretti's witness. He described her as a model of courage, purity, and forgiveness, showing that holiness is possible even for the young. Her life demonstrates that greatness is not measured by age, but by faithfulness. In today's world, where success is often measured by popularity, wealth, or influence, Maria Goretti teaches a different lesson. True greatness comes from integrity. It comes from choosing what is right, even when no one is watching. It comes from respecting ourselves and respecting others as people created in the image of God. Her story invites each one of us to reflect on how we respond when others hurt us. Whether we are growing in kindness, and whether our daily choices truly reflect the values we profess to believe. Through her example of courage, forgiveness, and faith, she reminds us that living out our beliefs is demonstrated not only in what we say, but also in how we treat others each day. Holiness is not reserved for extraordinary people. It begins with ordinary acts, being honest, showing patience, helping someone in need, speaking the truth with love, and choosing forgiveness over resentment. In our lives today, where do we stand, especially when somebody hurts us? Do we take the leaf of revenge, or do we take kindness and to look them with the eyes of mercy and forgive them? Because when we forgive them, we also reciprocate God's love of forgiveness to us by sending His Son, Jesus Christ, to die on the cross because of our sins. Forgiveness is unlocking the door to set someone free and realizing that you were the prisoner. Those words remind us that forgiveness not only heals relationships, but also frees our own hearts. Saint Maria Goretti's story is ultimately a story of hope. It tells us that faith can flourish in difficult circumstances, that goodness is never wasted, and that even a young life can leave a lasting impact on the world. As we continue on our own faith journey, may we seek the courage to stand for what is right, the wisdom to make good decisions and choices, and the grace to forgive as we have been forgiven. Thank you for joining us on our faith journey. Until next time, may your faith continue to grow through the simple choices you make each day. I am Sister Christine Masivo. Let us pray.
1: May the Lord bless you and keep you. May the Lord make his face shine on you and be gracious to you. May the Lord turn his face toward you and give you peace. Amen.

This is the Africa Service of Vatican Radio, and my name is Kanyanta Godfrey Kampamba. We shall be back with you again at the same time tomorrow. Praised be Jesus Christ. Laudetur Jesus Christus.

0: Laudato Jesus Christus, Vatican and World News.
1: In the headlines this Wednesday, July the 8th, AI experts gathered in Geneva receive encouragement and words of wisdom from the Pope and from the Holy See representatives. 1,600 people are killed and 1.5 million are displaced in Haiti over the past 3 months. And in the aftermath of Venezuela's deadly earthquakes, the Little Sisters of the Poor establish a field hospital in San Jose. In the Vatican, I'm Linda Bordoni. Two important conferences concerning artificial intelligence and organized by the United Nations are taking place in Geneva this week. The Pope and the Holy See have sent messages for both, showing the Church's close attention to this developing technology and its impact on society. Isabella de Carvalho tells us more.
2: From July 6th to 7th, politicians, stakeholders and other actors gathered in Geneva for the United Nations' first global dialogue on AI governance. Archbishop Ettore Balestrero, Apostolic Nuncio and Permanent Observer of the Holy See at the UN in Geneva, released a message for the event in which he highlighted the need for robust governance on AI in order to serve humanity and respect human dignity. He noted how good governance does not mean just limiting AI, but ensuring that technological progress is oriented toward the common good. He emphasized that good governance means using AI in a way that does not involve outsourcing or surrendering responsibility to an algorithm, and that every critical choice made by an automated system must have human oversight. Speed and efficiency should not take precedence over the impact on human lives, he explained. In this regard, he noted that AI's use must remain with human decision makers, which must take responsibility, and accountability needs to be maintained at every stage. Archbishop Balestrero also pointed out that concentrating technology in the hands of a few powerful corporations could amplify its negative impact. The Permanent Observer ended his message by reiterating the Holy See's commitment to be actively engaged in the conversation on artificial intelligence. Dialogue was in fact an important theme of the message Pope Leo XIV sent for the second Artificial Intelligence Conference taking place in Geneva, the UN's AI for Good Global Summit, from July 7th to 10th. In the message, signed by Cardinal Secretary of State Pietro Parolin, the Pope said how his encyclical on safeguarding the human person in the time of AI, Magnifica Humanitas, was born out of listening to various different people working with this technology, like scientists, engineers, politicians, officials, parents, and teachers. He highlighted, though, how Magnifica Humanitas was also impelled by troubling accounts of the potential misuses of algorithms and by the loss of human agency in critical areas. In the message, the Pope underlined how Magnifica Humanitas also expressed his desire to engage in dialogue with all kinds of people in order to identify new paths for the common good and for promoting a dignified life for all. While wishing you to engage in constructive and enriching discussions, the message read, the Holy Father willingly assures you of his prayers in your efforts to serve humanity. I'm Isabella de Carvalho.
1: And in a related issue, as drones, artificial intelligence and new weapons transform modern warfare, Ukraine has become one of the world's most mine-contaminated countries, creating new dangers for civilians while threatening global food security and recovery. In an interview with UN News, Paul Heslop, Chief Mine Action Advisor at the UN Development Programme in Ukraine, explains how drones have changed the battlefield, making conflicts more lethal.
3: The biggest change on the battlefield is now the widespread use of drones. I think we probably all have an image of what trench warfare from the First World War was like, where you would have a trench line occupied by German forces and a trench line occupied by the Allied forces, and they would fire artillery at each other, and every so often there would be an attack and there would be an advance across no man's land, and lots of men would be killed or injured by machine guns or artillery or a combination. And that was the situation in Ukraine at the start of the war. Once the full-blown invasion was halted and the Ukrainians created a defensive line, what we've now seen, though, as a result of the use of drones, is that rather than being a few hundred metres apart and being long trench lines, we're seeing bunkers or hardened shelters, mainly underground, across a frontage that could be anywhere from 5 to 20 kilometres deep. and the area in between kill zones. They're no-go zones. So anything that is moving in those areas, whether it's a machine or a man, a drone identifies it, and either artillery is called down to kill it, or a first-person drone, which is armed with an explosive warhead, attacks the individual or the vehicle. So we're seeing the battle space has become a lot deeper, a lot wider, and a lot more lethal. Normally in combat, about one out of every four casualties, one is killed and three are wounded. What we're seeing in Ukraine now, that ratio being reversed, and about three out of four people engaged on the battlefield are being killed, and about one in four are being injured. So we're seeing a lot higher lethality on the battlefield, and the battle space being a lot wider because of the use of drones.
1: And that was Paul Haslop, Chief Mine Action Advisor at the UN Development Programme in Ukraine, speaking there to UN News. Meanwhile, the Holy See is also calling for renewed global attention to ensure access to safe drinking water and sanitation. In a speech to the UN in New York, the observer mission there noted that water is not a commodity to be exploited, but a shared gift that must be protected for the benefit of all. Francesca Merlo reports.
4: The Holy See has urged the international community to place human dignity at the heart of efforts to guarantee access to safe drinking water and sanitation, warning that billions of people continue to be deprived of one of life's most basic necessities. Speaking at the United Nations High-Level Political Forum on Sustainable Development in New York, the Permanent Observer Mission of the Holy See said the lack of access to clean water and sanitation is not simply a development challenge, but a profound injustice that undermines the right to life and hinders integral human development. The Holy See noted that these inequalities represent not only a failure to achieve Sustainable Development Goal 6, dedicated to clean water and sanitation, but also a failure to safeguard the sanctity of human life. Central to the intervention was the insistence that water must never be treated solely as an economic resource or commercial commodity. Instead, the Holy See described it as a common good and a shared gift entrusted to the whole human family, calling for its governance to be guided by equity, solidarity, and the universal destination of goods. The statement also appealed for greater international support for developing countries, especially those facing the greatest challenges through increased financial assistance, technology transfer, and capacity-building initiatives. But the Holy See stressed that achieving universal access to water requires more than infrastructure and technical solutions. It called for a cultural and ethical transformation, encouraging education programs that promote responsible stewardship, reduce waste, and foster more sustainable patterns of consumption. Finally, the Permanent Observer Mission pointed to the upcoming 2026 United Nations Water Conference as a key opportunity to advance these efforts, urging governments to adopt policies that prioritize the poor and the vulnerable. Concluding its address, the Holy See reminded delegates that safeguarding water means safeguarding life itself, and called on the international community to move beyond narrow interests and act with solidarity and justice for present and future generations. I'm Francesca Merlo.
1: Haiti is experiencing an unprecedented crisis, exacerbated since the assassination of President Jovenel Moïse in July 2021. Since then, armed gangs have steadily expanded their control, paralyzing institutions, infrastructure, and essential services. Over the past 3 months alone, 1.5 million people have been displaced and 1,600 others have been killed. Deborah Castellano-Luboff has more.
5: Haiti's humanitarian and security crisis continues unabated. According to the UN Security General's Special Representative for Haiti, Carlos Ruiz Massieu, about 1.5 million people have been forced to flee their homes because of gang violence. In addition, at least 1,600 people have been killed over the past 3 months. Criminal groups continue to dominate the capital. In an interview with InfoBay, the UN envoy said that criminal groups, whose membership is estimated at between 10,000 and 15,000, exert influence or control over roughly 70 to 75% of the capital, Port-au-Prince. Ruiz Massieu reiterated that despite the UN Security Council's backing for the International Security Support Mission, coordinated action on security, justice, and development will be needed to restore stability to the country. Haiti has been facing an unprecedented crisis since at least the assassination of President Jovenel Moïse in July of 2021. Since then, armed gangs have steadily expanded their control, bringing institutions, infrastructure, and essential services to a standstill. According to the World Bank, Haiti's economy contracted for the seventh consecutive year in 2025. Nearly half of the population lives in extreme poverty, surviving on less than €3 a day. The outlook for 2026 remains highly uncertain. Meanwhile, the security situation continues to deteriorate. According to the United Nations, more than 5,500 people were killed and over 2,600 injured in gang-related violence during 2025. According to the latest report by the UN Integrated Office in Haiti, the instability has already claimed at least 1,600 lives and left nearly 800 people injured in 2026. These figures underscore the scale of the escalating violence and the authorities' continuing difficulty in restoring order. The Kenya-led multinational security support mission deployed in 2024 has helped protect some strategic infrastructure. However, it has so far failed to reverse the territorial control exercised by criminal organizations, which continue to dominate much of the capital while expanding their presence into other parts of the country. I'm Deborah Castellano-Lubov.
1: Following the earthquakes in Venezuela on the 24th of June, San Jose Hospital in La Guaira, run by the Little Sisters of the Poor of Maquiita, suffered severe structural damage. In response to the emergency, the congregation has established a field hospital to care for the injured. As Kelsey Gussie tells us, their work helps the more than 16,000 injured and 18,000 people in La Guaira left homeless.
6: The San Jose Hospital sustained structural damage in the earthquake and is no longer safe to occupy. That is why we have set up a field hospital directly across the street, explains Sister Maria Yarida Mores Sanchez, Vicar General of the Congregation of the Little Sisters of the Poor of Maiqueta, whose healthcare ministry serves the communities of La Guaira and Caracas, Venezuela. In addition to the care provided at the field hospital, Sister Mora explains, they are making regular visits to three emergency shelters, and the situation is extremely difficult. It is especially challenging because Venezuela was already facing a severe economic and humanitarian crisis. She further describes how the medical center has had to adapt following the earthquake. And they receive support from the Italian Red Cross and physicians from their own congregation who serve at the Padre Machado Clinic and San Jose Hospital. She added that they are working under tents and temporary shelters, doing whatever they can to make the space functional. And that is where they are providing medical care, even though many of their own staff and volunteers have themselves been affected by the disaster. Every day, the sisters visit 10 camps where displaced families are staying, bringing them water, food, medicines, and other essential supplies.

0: and every sister who strives each day to give the very best of themselves. I'm Kelsey Gussie.
1: And finally, in breaking news, US President Donald Trump is threatening to attack Iran hard tonight. His words came just hours after saying he thinks the US-Iran ceasefire is over. The US president, who is at the NATO summit in Turkey, earlier said of the Iranian leadership that he doesn't want to deal with them anymore. Trump added that negotiators on both sides could continue to talk, but he says, "I think they're wasting their time." And that's all for this edition of Vatican and World News. Thanks to Bruno Arti. In the Vatican, I'm Linda Bordoni. Bye-bye.

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2: In this edition today, our bulletin of church news that will be followed by Panorama, and then our feature of health and healing. Today we shall close with a segment dedicated to our faith journey. My name is Kanyanta Godfrey Kampamba. Pope Leo XIV continues to rest at the papal summer residence of Castel Gandolfo, where he arrived on the evening of Sunday, July 5th. His break this July is scheduled to last until Monday, July 27th, and is dedicated primarily to prayer, reading, reflection, and physical rest. All general, private, and special papal audiences are suspended for the month of July. They will resume at the Vatican on Wednesday, August 5th, 2026. The Holy Father, however, continues to lead the weekly Sunday Angelus prayer at noon directly from the palace balcony overlooking Piazza della Libertà in Castel Gandolfo. Meantime, the parish priest of Castel Gandolfo's St. Thomas Villanova Parish has expressed his hope that Pope Leo will be able to enjoy a good summer holiday in the lakeside town of Castel Gandolfo. In an interview with Vatican Radio, the Polish Salesian Father Tadeusz Rozmus said that his prayer is that the Holy Father may rest and accomplish what he himself has said is the purpose of his stay, which is prayer, rest, reading, and sport. Linda Bodoni has this report.
3: Speaking to Vatican Radio, the parish priest of the Pontifical Parish of St. Thomas of Villanova in Castel Gandolfo said the residents there are happy the Pope is spending his time of rest in the locality, and their genuine hope is that he will be able to enjoy a time of relaxation and downtime during his summer stay. The priest also said he was deeply surprised when Pope Leo personally greeted him and the parish community from the balcony of the Apostolic Palace on his first day in Castel Gandolfo. It was a very beautiful gesture by the Holy Father, he said, towards our entire community. We simply want him to feel at home here, he said, and we look forward to praying the Angelus with the Pope and to any opportunities to see him during his stay. Reflecting on last summer, Father Rozmus recalled Pope Leo's first Mass at the parish church and the gift of a liturgical chalice presented to the community. It will remain one of the most important moments of my priestly life, he said. This year also marks the 400th anniversary of the papal summer residence at Castel Gandolfo, a tradition begun by Pope Urban VIII in 1626. Local church leaders, civic authorities, and the parish are planning celebrations to commemorate the milestone and highlight the long history of the Pope's summer residence in the town in the Alban Hills. I'm Linda Bordoni.
2: From his summer residence of Castel Gandolfo, Pope Leo XIV on Wednesday sent a message to the Artificial Intelligence for Good Global Summit 2026 that is currently underway in Geneva in Switzerland. Signed on behalf of the Pope by the Cardinal Secretary of State Pietro Parolin, the Holy Father's message builds on the themes of his recent papal encyclical, Magnifica Humanitas, Magnificent Humanity for the English version, that was published this year on May 25th. In his message to the Artificial Intelligence event organized by the International Telecommunications Union, Pope Leo assured participants of the Holy See's presence and eagerness to engage in global dialogue during this epical turning point. The Holy Father also warned against what he called as the troubling accounts of the potential misuse of algorithms and the dangerous loss of human agency in critical areas. The Pope said that development must focus on identifying new pathways in order to safeguard human dignity and promote a dignified life for all people. The Pope's message makes special references to his broad encyclical framework, which notes the fact that technology is advancing faster than humanity's moral preparedness. He explicitly urged global leaders to establish a coordinated governance of artificial intelligence so that speed and efficiency do not take precedence over the sacred value of human lives. News from the Vatican says that Pope Leo XIV will on Saturday 11th July have lunch with around 200 poor people at Borgo Laudato Si, located within the Pontifical Gardens of Castel Gandolfo. This initiative, which is called as Lunch with the Pope, will begin with the celebration of the Eucharist using the liturgy for the care of creation, followed by a moment of welcome and refreshments, a guided visit through Borgo Laudato Si, and then a shared meal with the Holy Father. The gathering follows up on an initiative first launched in August 2025 when Pope Leo shared lunch with poor people from the Diocese of Albano in Italy. That encounter has since become an annual event promoted by the Laudato Si Center for Higher Education, which oversees the development of the Borgo Laudato Si project. Each year, a different diocese will be invited to bring together poor people, refugees, migrants, and others experiencing difficulties, offering them a day immersed in the beauty of creation and an opportunity to meet the Pope. The United Nations Children's Agency has said that children across Sudan continue to bear the brunt of a war that is becoming increasingly deadly. According to UNICEF, at least 330 children have been reported killed or injured during the first 6 months of 2026, with an estimated 500,000 civilians at risk in and around Al Obeid and across North Kordofan. Any further deterioration could expose even more children to death, injury, displacement, and other grave protection risks. Francesca Merlo has this report.
4: The situation in and around Al Obeid in North Kordofan state is particularly concerning. Since May, more than 35 children have reportedly been killed or wounded there alone. The youngest victim was just 2 months old, while the oldest was 17. According to UNICEF, drone strikes accounted for around 60% of those casualties, reflecting the growing use of drones in the conflict and their devastating impact on civilians. Beyond the immediate loss of life, repeated attacks have damaged homes, schools, health facilities, water systems and markets, disrupting already fragile essential services. Around 500,000 civilians in North Kordofan are considered at risk if fighting continues to escalate. UNICEF representative for Sudan, Sheldon Yet, says children are trapped in a relentless cycle of violence, displacement and deprivation. He warns that for many, there is no longer any safe place, with children being killed or injured in their homes, on the roads, in markets, and even while trying to reach schools or healthcare facilities. The agency also stresses that children face far more than the threat of bombs and bullets. The conflict continues to expose them to recruitment by armed groups, abduction, sexual violence and attacks on schools and hospitals, while repeated displacement is taking a heavy psychological toll. UNICEF is once again calling on all parties to the conflict to protect civilians and civilian infrastructure, allow safe and unhindered humanitarian access, and take every possible measure to keep children out of harm's way. I'm Francesca Merlo.
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1: African News Panorama.
5: The International Committee of the Red Cross has said it evacuated 266 wounded patients across South Sudan in the first half of 2026, representing an increase of more than 50% compared with the same period last year. Fighting between forces loyal to President Salva Kiir and supporters of his rival Riek Machar has left thousands of civilians cut off from healthcare. Critically injured patients have been flown to Juba Military Hospital, where doctors say emergency surgery has risen sharply this year. On Tuesday, the Red Cross said the worsening violence and declining humanitarian funding have forced several aid-run hospitals to close, leaving hundreds of thousands of displaced people with limited access to life-saving treatment. The ICRC warned that the renewed fighting is threatening the fragile peace established after the 2018 agreement. South African security forces have arrested 217 people in a major operation targeting illegal mining at a gold mine west of Johannesburg. Police said most of those detained were undocumented foreign nationals, including more than 100 from Lesotho. Nationals of Mozambique, Zimbabwe, and South Africa were also arrested. Guns and ammunition were seized during the operation on Tuesday. The raid involved police, soldiers, and private security teams as part of the so-called Operation Prosper, launched by President Cyril Ramaphosa in February to tackle illegal mining and organized crime. Authorities say illegal mining is closely linked to criminal networks, while many undocumented miners cross the border in search of work. Meanwhile, Ghana has postponed bilateral meetings with South Africa that were planned for next month because of a surge in anti-migrant violence in the country. Ghana's government spokesman told a local radio station on Tuesday that the violence would probably have overshadowed the meetings in August, which were set to be hosted by Ghana and co-chaired by South Africa's President Cyril Ramaphosa and Ghana's President John Dramani Mahama. South Africa has seen waves of anti-migrant protests over the past few months, which have been mostly peaceful but at times turned violent, with attacks on foreign nationals and looting of foreign-owned shops. And Pakistan has reportedly begun mediating efforts to reunify Libya, according to Reuters. The North African country has been divided since the overthrow of Muammar Gaddafi in 2011, with rival administrations in the east and west of the country. The internationally recognized government of national unity, led by Abdelhamid Dbeibah, is based in the west, while General Khalifa Haftar's rival government of national stability is based in eastern Libya. Reuters said the talks began late last year after both sides asked Pakistan to help. The reported plan would establish a 36-month transitional government, with Mr. Dbeibah remaining prime minister and Saddam Haftar, son of General Khalifa Haftar, heading a presidential council. You're tuned to the Africa Service of Vatican Radio.
6: You are welcome to Health and Healing. In this edition, we continue our coverage on mobile phone addiction, also known as smartphone addiction. But our focus is on what we can do to avoid becoming addicted, and if you are already addicted, which specialist can help you. Mobile phone addiction is the excessive uncontrolled use of the mobile phone to the point where it begins to negatively affect our daily responsibilities, our relationships, and our mental health. Research studies have identified the following as the most common signs portrayed by people who are addicted to mobile phone use. First, they constantly check their phones, even in the wrong settings, for example, during conversations, at work, when they are driving, and so on. Secondly, they always feel anxious or restless when they don't have access to their mobile phones. Third, many neglect personal or professional duties in favor

on their phones. Mobile phone addicts tend to have difficulties in relating with the other people because their attention is much more focused on the phone, and as a result, they often live in isolation. High technology scientists say mobile phone addiction is increasingly becoming common because smartphones, by virtue of using the internet, are designed to hold people's attention and to keep them hooked on their screens through various functions, including notifications and endless scrolling features. The various social media in particular play a significant role in addiction because of their constant stream of likes, dislikes, comments, and shares. Overcoming phone addiction is not automatic. It requires time and real dedication. Different people need different methods. Specialists recommend the following steps to prevent addiction and to overcome addiction. The first step is to acknowledge that phone addiction exists. This will help you to reflect on how you use your mobile phone and the impact the phone has on your daily living. Many mobile phone service providers provide also an app that tracks the amount of time we spend using our mobile phones. It is recommended that we use this tool to get a clear picture of the time we spend on the mobile phone screen. We are advised to allocate specific times for phone use. For example, 1 hour in the morning and 1 hour in the evening. We need also to create spaces where we should not have access to our phones. For example, in the dining room when we are eating, in the bedroom when we are sleeping or resting, during meetings, and when we are studying. This helps us to have interaction with the other people and with the environment around us. In this case, the phone could be left in another room or in a place where it is out of reach. Similarly, we are encouraged to turn off all sounds and vibrations for incoming messages and non-essential notifications. This is important because every ringing or vibration triggers a need to check the phone. You can also tune your phone to Do Not Disturb mode during work hours and during other important activities. Research indicates that many people get hooked to their mobile phones because they want to avoid boredom. For that reason, experts encourage us to replace screen time with real-time activities that keep us busy, for example, physical exercises, hobbies like reading, face-to-face interaction like spending time with friends and loved ones, and going to church to pray. Delete unnecessary apps from your phone. If you are feeling particularly overwhelmed by addiction, that is to say, if the obsessive use of the mobile phone is deeply ingrained in your daily life, seek support from mental health professionals such as psychiatrists, psychologists, clinical social workers, therapists, and counselors. They will help you to explore the underlying reasons for your mobile phone addiction and develop strategies that will help you to get out of addiction. And lastly, the World Health Organization released a report a few days ago calling upon governments to screen newborn infants for birth defects because early detection and treatment can save lives and reduce lifelong disability for millions of children. The report has the title Strengthening Capacity for Newborn Screening, Diagnosis, and Management of Birth Defects. It says many health conditions can be successfully treated if identified early after birth. These include sickle cell disease, hearing impairment, and some metabolic disorders. The report warns that millions of children are still diagnosed too late or never receive treatment at all. An estimated 90% of children who are born with various birth defects, the report adds, live in poor countries where access to screening, diagnosis, and treatment is limited. And with that, we come to the end of this week's edition of Health and Healing. This has been John Baptist Tumusiime.

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Through stories of faith, through lives that shine with hope, we discover the path that leads us closer to God.

0: Hello and welcome to Our Faith Journey. I am Sister Christine Masivo, CPS. As we journey along as pilgrims of faith, reflecting on and with people whom their stories encourage us to grow one step at a time in our faith. Today we remember Saint Maria Goretti, one of the youngest saints in the Catholic Church. Her life lasted only 11 years, and her witness continues to inspire us around the world more than a century later. Maria Goretti was born in Italy in 1890 to a poor farming family. Life was not easy. She helped her mother with household work, cared for her young brothers and sisters, and learned to trust God through daily prayer rather than comfort or wealth. Maria Goretti's story is remarkable, not because of how she died, but how she chose to live. She believed that every person has dignity and that faith is expressed in everyday choices. Even as a child, she understood that God's love should guide every decision. Maria Goretti died on July 6th in 1902, one day after being stabbed multiple times by Alessandro Serenelli when she resisted his attempted sexual assault. She succumbed to her injuries at the age of 11. Maria forgave Alessandro who harmed her. Before she died, she said that she forgave him and hoped that one day he would be with her in heaven. Those words continue to challenge us today. Forgiveness is often misunderstood. It is not pretending that wrong actions never happened. It is also not approving injustice. Forgiveness is choosing not to let hatred have the final word. Maria Goretti's example reminds us that forgiveness is one of the strongest expressions of faith. The writer C.S. Lewis once said, "To be a Christian means to forgive the inexcusable because God has forgiven the inexcusable in you and me." Those words remind us that forgiveness is difficult. It requires the grace of God to move us from where we've been hurt to the place of God to let go. And it's only through God's grace that we can reach the level of forgiveness, just as Maria Goretti. But it is also deeply connected to the mercy we ourselves have received. St. John Paul II also reflected on Maria Goretti's witness. He described her as a model of courage, purity, and forgiveness, showing that holiness is possible even for the young. Her life demonstrates that greatness is not measured by age, but by faithfulness. In today's world, where success is often measured by popularity, wealth, or influence, Maria Goretti teaches a different lesson. True greatness comes from integrity. It comes from choosing what is right, even when no one is watching. It comes from respecting ourselves and respecting others as people created in the image of God. Her story invites each one of us to reflect on how we respond when others hurt us. Whether we are growing in kindness, and whether our daily choices truly reflect the values we profess to believe. Through her example of courage, forgiveness, and faith, she reminds us that living out our beliefs is demonstrated not only in what we say, but also in how we treat others each day. Holiness is not reserved for extraordinary people. It begins with ordinary acts, being honest, showing patience, helping someone in need, speaking the truth with love, and choosing forgiveness over resentment. In our lives today, where do we stand, especially when somebody hurts us? Do we take the leaf of revenge, or do we take kindness and to look them with the eyes of mercy and forgive them? Because when we forgive them, we also reciprocate God's love of forgiveness to us by sending His Son, Jesus Christ, to die on the cross because of our sins. Forgiveness is unlocking the door to set someone free and realizing that you were the prisoner. Those words remind us that forgiveness not only heals relationships, but also frees our own hearts. Saint Maria Goretti's story is ultimately a story of hope. It tells us that faith can flourish in difficult circumstances, that goodness is never wasted, and that even a young life can leave a lasting impact on the world. As we continue on our own faith journey, may we seek the courage to stand for what is right, the wisdom to make good decisions and choices, and the grace to forgive as we have been forgiven. Thank you for joining us on our faith journey. Until next time, may your faith continue to grow through the simple choices you make each day. I am Sister Christine Masivo. Let us pray.
1: May the Lord bless you and keep you. May the Lord make his face shine on you and be gracious to you. May the Lord turn his face toward you and give you peace. Amen.

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We shall be back with you again at the same time tomorrow. Praised be Jesus Christ. Laudetur Jesus Christus.

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